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knew that Pop Rocks and Pepsi were deadly. 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And we're the generation that rocks. 98.9 WMMO. 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
1: Brandy already has her very first piece of fan mail. 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

0: 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The only downside? Our kids' friends are coming over way more often than we'd like. Hey, Jaden, Braden, Zayden, come on in, you guys. Luke, what's up, buddy? How's baseball going? I've got the game streaming in the den. Maybe you can pick up some pointers before we take on Kennedy next week. Ashley A, Ashley D, Ashley P, is this for a group project again? Because last time it looked a lot like high-speed reality TV research. Hey, Kristen! You got the ring light and the tripod this time. Don't forget to tag the house with the fastest internet. Honey, it's going to be another late one. We're going to need more snacks.
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3: 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I know you're also the executive director of
4: the Historical Society of Central Florida.
3: Excellent.
4: As well.
3: Mm-hmm. And with us also, Elizabeth Grace, who is on the board of directors at the Wells Built Museum, but more so, you are on the board of directors of PAST. Tell us what that is.
5: So PAST is the nonprofit that owns and operates the Wells Built Museum of African American History and Culture. PAST is the Association to Preserve African American Society, History, and Tradition. And our greatest effort lies in the operation of the Wells Built Museum.
3: Very good. Now, we are going to talk about this partnership and new grant you have and the exciting work that will follow. But first, let's give a little thumbnail description of the two organizations. Would you start with the Wells Built, please?
5: Absolutely. We are an African American history museum right here in Central Florida. And our goal is to educate and celebrate the people and contributions that are not as widely studied or celebrated. So we are on South Street at 511 West South Street, and we're happy to be part of the community.
3: When people go inside the museum, give us a little sense of what they'll encounter.
5: Well, I think the main thing, or one of the main things, is the building itself. The museum is housed in what is formerly the Wells Built Hotel, which was built, owned, and operated by Dr. William Monroe Wells. And the building we are in is over 100 years old. And so I think just walking through the doors, you are already entering a physical experience. You are interacting with our largest artifact, the building. And at a time when African-Americans could not get lodging at other hotels, the Wells Built Hotel was that place for people, for Black travelers, visitors to be able to have hotel lodging.
3: Now, we're talking about just average people trying to find lodging, but certainly a lot of celebrities and stars made their way to that hotel.
5: Yeah, I think even by default, because they could not go anywhere else. At that time, obviously, we're talking times of segregation. The hotel opened in the late 1920s. So certainly times of deep segregation. And so if you were an African-American traveling or coming to the Orlando area, you had to stay in the African-American, the Black area of town. And at the time, again, there was only one hotel, and that was the Wells Built. So yes, you had regular travelers, but you also had notable guests like Thurgood Marshall or Ray Charles or Roy Campanella. So lots of notable guests in addition to other not as well-known visitors.
3: This may seem like a simplistic question, but we live in the era of we're going somewhere to stay.
5: Mm-hmm.
3: We look it up online and boom, there we make our reservation.
5: Yeah.
3: In the 1920s, these folks wanted to come. How did they even learn about that one place?
5: Yeah, absolutely. And so that brings us to the Negro Motorist Guide, the Green Book. Which was originally started by Victor Hugo Green, who was a post worker in New York. And as he was going about his postal route, African-American man, he would make note of the businesses that welcomed Black patrons, Black customers. And so then he started a network of postal workers who would make those same notes in the different geographies, and they were compiled into the Green Book. And the Wells Built Hotel was listed in the Green Book for several years up until the late 1950s. And so that's how you would find, as a Black traveler, places to go where you could get a particular good or service. And I often kind of remind people of the importance. Because of the times, if you as an African American ended up in a venue where you were not welcome, there were laws that supported you not being there. So if harm came to you, then it would be, quote unquote, your fault because you were in the wrong place. So not only if you're unfamiliar with an area, you want to know where to go to get the cheeseburger, but you also want to know where you can be safe. You want to know where you can travel with your family. You want to know where you can lay your head and not come to harm.
3: You know, when you think about, say, a baseball team.
5: Yeah.
3: Would that mean some of the players would need to stay at Wellsbuilt?
5: If it was an integrated team, absolutely. If there were Black players on the team and it was times of segregation, then yes, some of them would have to stay at the Wellsbuilt or at a family member or a friend or a friend of family or the family of a friend. You had to get a little bit more creative with your lodging. And that is precisely why Dr. Wells saw the need for a hotel, because there were no other options. And so, yeah, sometimes teams were separated. And, you know, even as a Black entertainer, though you could entertain in front of an audience of white people, you could not stay even sometimes in the same place that you performed. And so that's why the Green Book was necessary, and that's why the Wellsbuilt Hotel was necessary.
3: Tell us a little bit more about Wellsbuilt's years as a hotel. When did it become a museum?
5: It became a museum in 2001. So the property had fallen into disrepair and was actually scheduled to be demolished. But the founder of the museum, my mother, Geraldine Thompson, found the property and went about the process of preserving it, getting it listed on the National Registry of Historic Places, also the Florida designation of historic, the historic registry, and City of Orlando recognizes it as an historic place. And so there were a lot of course, renovations and retrofit to make it usable as a museum, and then, of course, to bring it up to today's standards so that we could welcome visitors.
3: Now, I'm going to put you on pause, Elizabeth.
5: Sure.
3: Azella, let's pop in and familiarize everyone with the Orange County Regional History Center and what people can see there and your overall mission.
4: Yeah, of course. So the Orange County Regional History Center actually has long roots. It was actually originally established in 1942 and was started through a Pioneer Times exhibition. So the community got together, wanted to highlight the history of their community. And ever since then, it was really an opportunity to really through community donations to build a collection to what it is today. The History Center is actually located in the heart of downtown Orlando, right next to the Orlando Public Library off of Magnolia and Washington. And what's really great about it is that because it's so central, it does house a significant collection of Central Florida history. Not very many people, although it bears Orange County. We represent seven counties. So Orange County, as well as the counties that touch Orange County. And what's fantastic about that is that it represents all communities. And so we have over 35,000 objects in the collection. In addition to that, we have a significant repository of oral histories, of which many community leaders, individuals who want to share their story are collected and shared so that way it can be listened to by generations down the road. And as part of the mission of the Orange County Regional History Center, the nonprofit extension of that is the Historical Society of Central Florida. And that was established in 1971. So it has early roots. Originally, a few years before it opened in the former Orlando Lock Haven Park location. And so the mission of the Historical Society is very similar to the Wellsbuilt, where, you know, it's really preserving the history of the community and making sure that as a steward of that collection, that it's there for multiple generations. And with the History Center, Center, the goal is really to be a community museum, to be a resource, to be an organization that allows the community to learn more about their own history, but also to learn about the community that they live in. You know, we have folks from all walks of life that come in. We have educators, students, we have, you know, realtors, you know, business owners, people who want to learn more about their environment, about the city that they live in, to be able to research that and also be able to learn from it and actually grow from that collection. So,
3: yeah, so many things are swirling in my mind, yes, as you said that, related to the Wells Belt. I mean, the idea of, well, how did people live day to day? Hearing those oral histories is going to make that
4: more apparent. Absolutely. And I think what really is phenomenal about having a collection is, you know, it moves beyond the tangible object. You know, we have photographs, we have ephemera, we have documents that highlight these specific facts of our Central Florida history. But what really comes to light is having oral histories or having these moments of time that are documented that really bring life to what life was like even 20 years ago or even 100 years ago. And I think, you know, our job as a museum is to be able to share that information out. So that way folks of all, you know, demographics can really learn about it, but also be able to create, you know, to be able to show that, you know, although this may have happened several years ago or a decade ago or whatever time frame that they're learning about, that there's a way to connect with that on a personal level. And I think that's what we love, you know, with our staff at the History Center is being able to see all these different groups come in. We are five floors and we are in a former courthouse. So the courthouse was, as the city was growing, the courthouse eventually was too small for the city of Orlando. And so the courthouse that we know of today on Orange Avenue in early 2000s was really thinking of like, well, what are we going to be doing with this building? And, you know, this is a beautiful reflection of the growth of our community. And it was a really great opportunity to move the History Center from the former Lock Haven location to downtown Orlando and really bring the history of Orlando to life and of Central Florida to life. And so the collections and exhibits that you see at the History Center go all the way from early pioneer days to the Seminole communities that lived in Central Florida to the Florida's flora and fauna that you can find even today, all the way through early transportation, steamboats, transportation, early tourism. You know, as we know, Central Florida, tourists came in through because of the springs, you know, and what did that look like to be able to highlight that we are, you know, more than just what people perceive Orlando as Disney, but really thinking about the depth of our community in terms of, you know, how did the Orlandonians live in Central Florida? How has it evolved over the last 100 years, and where are we today? And that the community is part of that living history, that we're constantly making history day in, day out. And how can we help present that so that way as it's collected and as it's preserved, that we'll be able to share that for future generations.
3: Very interesting. Yeah. And that begs the question then, what brings your two missions together? How did this grant come about? Who wants to tackle that first?
4: Oh, my gosh. I mean, so I can start off because Elizabeth and I started my role at the History Center. It'll be 2 years in December. And we had a mutual friend that said, hey, like, I know Elizabeth, you haven't met her yet. You know, she's a family friend, but also someone who is doing some really great things, not only with the Urban League, but also, of course, with her mom's legacy with the Wells Belt Museum. And I have always loved the Wells Belt Museum and the mission that they do. And I was like, yes, let's connect. And I think from there, it really, like, we met, we're both parents, and we really believe in the mission and the value of the work that we do with our institutions. And it was pretty much like, as soon as the first day we met, it was like, it was a connection made in heaven, you know. And we thought, like, how can we work more together? And one of the things that I want to preface is that the History Center has been a long partner with the Wells Belt. You know, we have worked together where, you know, if anyone purchases admission to the Wells Belt Museum, they automatically get admission to the History Center and vice versa, right? But I think we really wanted to find a way to make a stronger connection. What is something that we can build that really builds not only on the mission of both of our organizations, but also to preserve the amazing collection that the Wells Belt Museum has, and how can the History Center be a resource for that?
5: Yeah, I absolutely. Our missions are similar, to make knowledge and information about our rich, deep community available to as many people that want it as possible. And very much like what Azella was saying, I am also the president and CEO of the Central Florida Urban League. I started that in January of 25. Azella started her role in December. So we got together over coffee and we were just talking about, number one, being in these new roles. Number two, you know, being parents to young kids, and then also stewarding our organizations in the best way possible. Certainly, the mission became extraordinarily more crucial for me with the passing of my mom in February of 25. It became, you know, there's that old African proverb that says, when an elder dies, a library burns to the ground. And we don't want to lose this information. We want to make sure that it is available and accessible even beyond our tenure, whether it be our tenure in our positions or even just our tenure here. We want to make sure that the information lives on and is accessible to everyone. And so that is really what kind of began that conversation about how is it that we can work together to ensure the accessibility and availability of our holdings and make it, you know, available to the greater community.
3: You know, I'm sure anyone listening right now can relate to what you just described. You know, just on a family level, we can appreciate that. You're talking about the family of all of us in Central Florida.
5: Yeah. And we are all family. There are commonalities that exist between us, which kind of is exemplified by, you know, Azella and I becoming fast friends. We sat down because there were so many commonalities. It was, oh my gosh, yes, we're gonna work together. Don't know how, don't know what we're gonna do yet, but we are gonna work together. There's so much more that draws us together than I believe that separates us. And I think we have to lean into those things that we have in common. And wanting to understand the community in which you live, wanting to be a part of that, I think is a commonality. You want to belong. And in order to do that, you want to know what happened. What happened here? And who did this? And who broke that barrier? And who contributed this? And, you know, why are these names named? Who is John Young? Who is, you know, all of those things. And these are things that you can learn at our organizations.
3: Tell me about the grant itself and how does it provide you the resources to do the work you now will do with those documents and other things?
4: Yeah, absolutely. You know, we had a supporter at the History Center who has always been a great partner for our organization. And as we were thinking of the partnership with the Ballsbilt Museum, we felt this is not only in alignment with that the grantor that's funded it, but also in regards to our mission. And, you know, when Elizabeth and I started talking and walking through how can we work together, you know, we both knew what the needs were and we both knew what our teams are able to do and, like, how can that align with both of our missions. And, you know, one of the things that I love about the Wells Build is they have this beautiful collection, but also there is also, like, how can we preserve that? How can we make it accessible? How can we work together so that way when you do have the community

0: We have a vendor who we think this is a really great opportunity to approach them, and they were all ears. And I think, you know, when we are working with someone in an organization that is as passionate about the work that we do as we are, then you know it's a match made in heaven. You know, it's something that, you know, they truly understand the mission. They know it's beyond the partnership, but it goes beyond for really bringing a community together. And so when we initially talked, we thought about, okay, so how can we bring our resources together to really think collectively about what are the needs for the Wells-Built Museum? How large is the collection? What's in the collection? You know, I think that's really what it came down to, is like really doing, like going, digging deep, you know, doing site visits, you know, working with our collections team, working with Elizabeth, to really highlight the amount of information that's in the collection that needs to be cataloged, that needs to be discovered still, right? And so we were able to work together and craft this. And this is like a 1 year in the making. This is not mm-hmm. something that happened overnight. You know, it was a lot of conversations, not only with the funder and not knowing whether it would be funded, right? You know, thinking that this is something that we know is a wonderful partnership. And even if this wasn't the right funder, then we would find another funder that would truly believe in the mission. And I think for us, I was really thrilled to be able to work with Elizabeth on this, because, you know, it's not easy, you know, drafting a proposal together, as we know, in the nonprofit world, granting, writing proposals is never easy. You know, there's a lot of parties involved, and it's a lot of numbers, you know, that you're trying to, you know, calculate, like, is this feasible? Is this sustainable? Do we have the resources? Do we have the right people? Right. And so, you know, a year in the making, and it's just been really beautiful to be able to see that come to fruition and working with Elizabeth on this.
1: So am I understanding that in that year of you mm-hmm. kind of looking at what needs to be cataloged, et cetera, mm-hmm. it was both to discover if something needed to be conserved, maybe paper falling apart kind of stuff needs to be preserved, and then secondarily, how could you maybe digitize it or otherwise mm-hmm. make the information available? Was it both
0: yeah,
1: of those
0: it's
1: things?
0: It's actually both. Really, the first phase is really looking at identifying what is in the collection. What types of information is it? Is it documents? Is it paperwork, photographs? Is it magazine covers, things like that? And so, the way it's normally assessed is like, what are the high risk items first? Like, what are the items that we need to really document now, get it cataloged, so that way we can make sure that it's in a condition where it's protected, and that it'll reduce any further damage potentially to the item. And I think with our collections team, you know, a lot of the site visits was really trying to make assessments and pulling together where the locations are of the items throughout the building, you know, identifying, you know, the high risk items, but also identifying what is the phased approach of us trying to document it. And really, the first year of this partnership is solely just doing discovery work, getting this organized in a spreadsheet, so that way we know exactly where things are, what they reflect, you know, numbers of items. It's really just getting a catalog. And I know with Elizabeth, she's been working with our collections assistant who's overseeing that on site. And what's great about it is that, you know, she's day in and day out at the Wells-Built Museum, really experiencing this collection firsthand. And I would love for Elizabeth to share a little bit about experience working with Kylie, because, you know, it's been amazing to be able to see, like, all the things that she's discovering. She says it's like, it's so much fun to be able to discover things that have never seen the light of day, probably have been in a file cabinet, right? And seeing things that, you know, that the community has never been able to see before.
1: Okay, so I do want to hear you say this, yes. Elizabeth, because while she was talking, while Azella was talking, I'm like, I want the juicy stuff. Just as examples. But yeah, let's hear about your experience.
2: Yeah, I think... So my mom was an historian, like just detailed research, but a lot of it was in her memory. You could ask, she had the best memory, and you could ask her something from 20, 30 years ago, and she's like, oh yeah, at 4 o'clock it was da, da, da. I'm not blessed in that way. I need to see it. And so Kylie, and first of all, let me say, the perfect person to be leading the work on site. She is so enthusiastic. She is so understanding of what what it is that she is interacting with. And then she goes and she does additional research and those kind of things. And so we're doing much to

0: Zealous Point, kind of an inventory. What do we have? We have so many amazing things. What do we have? And what is most at risk? And what are the recommendations for those things? And so the multiphasic approach really is the only way we can undertake this work, because you can't do everything all at once, contrary to what people may tell you. You can't do it all at once. And so we're kind of entering into this multiphasic approach. I think some of the things, Kylie called me and she was like, there was a cardboard box. She's like, well, what is it? What is this cardboard box? It's actually evidence from the Groveland 4 appeal trial, like physical evidence. There's cement castings of the footprints and clothing and things that were collected.
1: And you didn't know you had it.
0: Yes, yes, yes.
1: Yes, you did.
0: Yes,
1: okay.
0: We did.
1: Nobody had pawed through it.
0: Correct.
1: And looked at the
0: details. Correct. Okay. Right. So that to me is incredibly interesting, particularly now that the Florida legislature has given or approved $4 million compensation for the families of those four men who were wrongfully convicted. So that is one thing that was incredibly interesting. There is materials from Ocoee from the Ocoee massacre, not the Ocoee from like today. And so those are things that are interesting. But there's also information about some very notable firsts. I was talking with Azella, and I was just saying in this past year or two, we've lost so many amazing Central Floridians. Mm-hmm. And I won't name them because I'll get in trouble for not saying someone's name. But we have lost some really, really very significant people who have made wonderful contributions. And we have information on those people and on some of those contributions that they made. And I think, you know, that is what I'm most proud of, is that there are people who helped shape this community, and you want to be able to find out information about who those people were and what they did and how it's impacting our lives even today.
1: So moving forward, you've found the stuff, you took the year and identified things, you got the grant. What is the, you know, what are the milestones moving forward in doing this work?
2: Well, I know with Elizabeth and I, we know this is a project that's always going to continue growing. I think with every museum institution, cataloging and digitizing a collection is a never-ending job, right? There's so many items that are constantly being added. And so our goal is really to hopefully extend that partnership to be able to go to the next phase where it can actually start digitizing it, cataloging it, so that way it's in a system that could also be researched and it could be searchable. Right now it's on an Excel spreadsheet, you know, where we're able to identify, the goal is to identify every single object within the first year, you know, but at the same time, it's like the next step is really like, how can we, you know, take this from paper to online where the community can actually access the information, that they can actually see it. So that way they are able to include that as part of the research and mm-hmm. hopefully grow the information that's out there and have hopefully be a catalyst for future historians that are researching the communities that, you know, that are represented in the collection. And so for us, we hope this will continue on. I know that Elizabeth and I are definitely thankful of the partnership. Mm-hmm. And we have a really great funder, and I don't know, I think we could probably say the foundation. So the Haddock Foundation, you know, has been a supporter of the History Center in the past, and actually had supported some projects that we worked for prior. And you know, they have been a phenomenal partner in this partnership for Elizabeth and I, and truly understand the mission. You know, they understand, you know, what the needs are, what the mission is about, so that way we can actually grow this further and hopefully be able to bring this out into the community. And I think the ending goal is that the Wells Built will have a searchable collection mm-hmm. that the community can enjoy. And I know that, you know, Elizabeth is going through a lot of transition right now with the Wells Built. You've got renovations mm-hmm. And you know, at some point being able to really, you know, have this on display. And, you know, I certainly see with the both of us having collaborative exhibitions between the both institutions yeah. to be able to highlight that collection.
1: Thanks to my guest, Elizabeth Grace with the Wells Built Museum, Azela Santana with the Orange County Regional History Center. I'm Beth Perrell.
3: This is Perspectives.

0: Beth Carroll. Come From Away runs at Orlando Shakes through September 27th. With me are two actors from the show, Jason Blackwater and Lindsay Northern Bradshaw, who play Nick and Diane. So the first thing I want one of you to address is that this is based on a true story?
1: Yeah. It takes place immediately after the events of 9/11, and then 5 days in a town called Gandon, Newfoundland, up in Canada, where 7,000 passengers who were up in the air at the time that US airspace was closed were diverted to this formerly very important airport, but now a very underused airport, and a small town of only 9,000 people. So It's about how those people sort of came out and looked after this group of people who essentially doubled their population overnight for 5 days.
0: How did this story come out, though? Who wrote this? How did they find out about this couple's experience?
2: So Come From Away was written by, and Jason, correct me if I'm wrong, David Hine and Irene Sankoff.
1: That sounds right.
2: I believe they're married, I think. Gosh, I should double check. Anyway, they're probably really great friends now, if they weren't before. But the two of them, I believe, were commissioned to write this musical, and it seemed like a really wild idea. And they were pretty young at the time. Nobody's going to jump at the chance to see a terrorist attack musical, you know, because on paper, you know, you read that and you're like, right, I don't know. But it's really not that at all. What they did is they wrote a musical about a community. This is a musical about the people of Gander, Newfoundland, these incredible Canadian people with this incredible Canadian spirit. Honestly, I have never met a Canadian person that I don't like. And that's the truth. They're very nice. But it's about that spirit. And like Jason said, this little tiny baby town that's on a rock in the middle of the ocean absorbed almost, you know, the same number of people they had. You know, there's 9,000 people living there at the time. And they had to house, feed, clothe, transport, care for 7,000 people, and they had obviously no notice. None of us did, right? So it's really more about what happened on September 12th than it is about what happened on September 11th. It's about the incredible power of a group of people making huge sacrifices to care for a bunch of strangers. And it was such an inspirational moment for the world to see how they handled this, that we really all can continue to be inspired by looking back on this story. So the two of them were asked to write this musical, and it turned out to be a really big hit, and it was on Broadway. I believe it opened on Broadway in 2017. It was a huge hit. I was a big fan of this musical. I was living in New York City at the time. And so I've always wanted to do it. And so I'm very happy to get the chance to tell this story and move people in this way now.
0: Let me ask you how you prepared for that, too, because you said you'd met Canadians, never met one you didn't like. But what about the real Nick and Diane? How did you learn about them, study them, or did you in order to prepare for your roles? Jason, you want to start us out on that?
1: Yeah, I mean, very luckily, like, this is quite a well documented event, as like there's another documentary coming out quite soon, I believe. And the show came out of a lot of interviews with the people who were there at the time, but on the 10th anniversary. So they had a big celebration or a Remembrance Day thing on the 10th anniversary of 9/11 in Newfoundland. And the writers were there and they were asking questions, and a lot of what's gone into the show are things that they have themselves said. So there's a lot of information out there. There's a lot of video interviews with folks. Nick and Diane themselves have gone to see the show something like 160 times at this point, and they are always very amenable to talking to casts and talking to local news and things like that to tell their story. So luckily we have a lot of resources to fall on. But I also think that there's an element of it that is about, as well as being true to the stories of those characters themselves, being true to the the type of people they are, and to be relatable on almost a larger level, to relate to the audience in a kind of global way, if that makes sense. So just like, so yes, these were two very real people, but also they are people who are out of their element. They're in a different, in a totally different country. They are people who maybe are looking for a connection anyway. We're looking for an opportunity to be different from themselves. And I think those are like global, relatable aspects of a person that I think can connect to audiences in a different way than the fact that these are just real people, you know?
0: They're strangers. Go ahead.
2: Yeah, they're definitely, I agree with Jason in that these people, there is some character that everyone in the audience is going to absolutely relate to. So they've done such a wonderful job of, you know, combining the stories of all these people, both the people that were in Gander and were receiving all these people and the people that were stranded. They're all very relatable stories. And we are playing real people. You know, I'm playing Diane Marson, who used to be Diane Gray, and Jason is playing Nick Marson. And if you look at me and Jason, and you got to know us, we're not exactly like those people, but we absolutely can convey the spirit and the circumstances that they were in. So, there's a lot that I relate to about Diane, surprisingly, even though we're coming from very different places at the time.
0: And just out of curiosity, the other characters, are they based on real people from the community?
2: Yes. Some characters are a combination of a couple people. Nick and Diane are just Nick and Diane, though.
0: So, Lindsay, Jason, I'm going to let everybody know that I have deleted a spoiler alert. Yeah. I deleted something so that they would know what happened in the play. So if time has fast-forwarded listeners, that's why. We're going to cut to something different here. And that is, you know, to the idea of the community and even these two characters, Nick and Diane, strangers. And then the next day, there has to be this level of trust. And there's a stranger here, trust in that the community's like, these people have swarmed our island. There's twice as many of them. How do we feed them? How do we house them? How do you kind of convey in the storyline that sensibility that you're kind of sizing each other up, even as your life now depends on each other?
2: Well, I'll start with like, Diane has an interesting moment where how she's experiencing this really shifts at one point. In the beginning, her son, she's flying back from visiting her son, and her son was also on a plane that morning. And she has no phone because it's 2001, and she cannot reach him. So she starts out worried that he is probably worried about her. Then she realizes what has happened. And she is worried that he's on one of those planes. Mm. Like, she doesn't know if he's alive. When she finds out that he's okay, it shifts how she looks at the whole world. It's like she got sort of another chance. And there's a whole lot of that in Diane's story of, like, this sort of second lease on life. And, you know, I watched an interview last night, actually, with the real Nick and Diane. And they said that this experience for them, they almost immediately realized that like tomorrow wasn't promised, because so many, it makes me very emotional to even talk about this. So many of the people who died on September 11th didn't get a tomorrow. And so they realized very quickly that it was like, you know, they needed to go for it and seize the day and take any opportunity for joy and connection and a second chance at things that they could.
0: What do you think, Jason, as relates to Nick?
1: For me, I like to see Nick as someone who has kind of taken this experience and is like immediately realizing that he needs connection in his life. And it just so happens that he meets someone very quickly who is open to connection. And I think he very much like appreciates that moment Just because I think he the way he's portrayed in the show, which isn't entirely accurate to him as a person, but it is that he has no one. In real life, he's divorced and he has a son, but in the show, he doesn't have anyone at all. And so, as well as being in on a completely different continent to largely everyone around him, no one knows. Like, he's got no one to watch over him, make sure he's okay. And so when this person who he meets trusts him immediately, he realizes that there is still like this second chance for him. And I think that's, and when he enters this town that is open to care, to kindness, he realized that his kind of his loneliness, his isolation is his own doing. And so he then, this experience opens him up to everybody in one big go. So
0: when people come to see this at the Orlando Shakes on that stage, will we feel like we're in Newfoundland? What's the staging like?
1: Oh, I like to think so. We're quite lucky in as much as like not a lot of productions of this get done in what we call the thrust, which is, for those of you who are aware, audiences on three sides, as opposed to proscenium, which is the traditional one-sided audience, fourth wall, all that. And so every person in the audience is surrounding the action of the show, and the action of the show is being broadcast outwards to the audience. And so I really feel like in this production, more than maybe any other, the audience is right in there with you. And we've tried to take as much opportunity as we can to break that fourth, fifth, and sixth wall to directly address the audience and really like make a point of making eye contact and seeing people where they are, to really kind of invite them in to the show the way that the Newfoundlanders invited these people into their homes.
2: 100%. I've had a lot of people tell me who've come to see the show that they felt like they were a part of it, which was cool, you know. But
0: part of those 9,000 people in the community.
2: Yeah, they felt, you know, like they were in it, and they were like, "Wow, it's like I felt so close to everything." And we worked really hard on making sure everyone could see. I've never done a show in a 3/4 thrust, and our director was really good at that. Our directors were very good at that. And had more experience than I did in a 3/4 thrust. And so it was a whole lot of like, you can't stand there because this person can't see, and then you would adjust it. So there isn't really a bad seat in there, and everybody feels like they're in it, which is really cool.
0: So I have to ask you this, not to like look for some profound meaning, but you are staging this at the anniversary of 9/11, and that must also on the audience kind of feel unique in how they're viewing the play, or what do you think about that?
2: I think all of us are experiencing the anniversary of 9/11 differently this year. I definitely feel that in my whole body. Like, I was an adult and alive, you know, when September 11th happened. Not everyone in our cast was an adult at the time. Wait, were they all alive? Not all of them.
1: No, okay. No, not all alive. No, two weren't.
2: I feel really differently about it this year. There's a collective weight to it, and a reverence that does feel different this year. And it's just really special. And so I think anybody that comes to see this anywhere this year is going to have a really cool and special, heavy, but fun and cool experience.
0: All right. But there's only 1 week left. I believe
2: there's only 1 week left. And I really also want to stress that we've been talking about how sweet and sad and important and reverent this is. But I do want everyone to know that I think that at least half of this show is hilarious. This is surprisingly funny as well. So it's a really good time. There are so many terrific, terrific actors. Some of the best actors I've ever worked with are in this show. And it's so funny and so sweet, and you've got a week left, so don't miss it.
0: All right. Jason, any final thoughts? You're one of those great actors she was talking about.
2: He absolutely is.
1: that's very sweet. I try my best. yeah, I mean, more than any other show that I've had the opportunity to work with, I really believe this is one of those shows that has put together the one of the best ensembles that it's possible to do so, full of incredible local talent, as well as one actor, our Kevin Jay from New York. But I think the one thing that we've been getting back from our audiences is just how tight our ensemble is, how tight our band is, how tight the crew and everyone is working together to put this incredibly complex, funny, sad, hopeful show together.
2: It couldn't be more relevant right now.
3: Yeah.
2: And mm-hmm. you know, the message of welcoming the stranger, of people from other countries being welcomed into this town and being generous. Like, these people were not rich. Mm-hmm. Let me tell you,
3: yeah.
2: The poverty level was at that time very high. And so these people did not have anything to spare, and they spared it. And they spared it all with no questions asked. And everyone was so welcoming. And it was all these little acts of kindness put together that made this big thing, you know?
0: Right.
2: And we
0: right.
2: can absolutely do that now, today, at yeah. Publix, or like, you know, like wherever you go, or, you know, on your sidewalk. There are all these little opportunities that these people took. And to make a tray of sandwiches, or to bring your blankets and bedding to the gym or whatever when people need them. So I do feel like it's super relevant now.
1: It's very easy to think of the big pictures. Like, it'd be very easy and very reductive to be like, this is a show about 9/11. And I think that the fact that we have put so much effort into, as actors, being like, hey, I can grab that chair for you. I can bring you your jacket. I can make sure your hat is cleared. Like, all of those things, mm-hmm. all of those little tiny things make up the show, which is all about the kindness of people and the, I'll bring you a coat because you're cold. I'll make sure you have somewhere to sleep. I'll invite you back to my house for a shower. And hopefully that then again spreads out to our audience, who maybe find a little moment sometime to give a little of themselves to someone else.
0: Jason Blackwater and Lindsay Northern Bradshaw, they play Nick and Diane in Come From Away at the Orlando Shakes through September 27th. I'm Beth Perrell. Back to school means consideration of childhood vaccinations. And with me today to talk about staying on top of childhood vaccinations is Dr. Avanel Joseph, who is Vice President of Policy at the Robert Wood Johnson Foundation. So we want to talk about vaccinations. Why is it important to stay on top of those? What should parents know?
4: Parents shouldn't have to be scientists to keep their kids healthy. But right now, many feel like they have to be. The guardrails that families have relied on for decades are wobbling. But it's not because the science itself has changed. It's because the institutions that have translated that into guidance has lost people's trust. Trusted evidence-based information still does exist. However, on social media and traditional media, there can often be conflicting messages that parents are receiving about vaccination and when and whether their child is eligible. Last week, the leading medical associations for kids and families released updated evidence-based recommendations for this year's vaccinations for things that are often accelerated in the fall season for respiratory viruses like RSV, COVID, and flu. Vaccinations are incredibly important, not only to keep our individual children healthy, but also to help prevent community spread and to keep entire communities healthy, in particular people who are not eligible for vaccines, like the elderly, immunocompromised, or newborn children.
0: Well, you speak to that a little bit more, because I do think that we need to be educated on public health versus individual health, because obviously parents, we worry about our children. We don't understand how our children, though, impact other children necessarily.
4: The underlying science supporting routine childhood immunizations hasn't changed. So I want to start there. Although there has been a lot of talk about the child vaccination schedule and whether or not children should get particular vaccines and at what time, the science there is very, very strong. There's continued monitoring that has happened ever since those were approved, and it goes to rigorous testing before it's ever added to the vaccine schedule in the first place. So that's a place that I want to start. Vaccinating your child not only protects them from serious illness, but it helps to protect classmates. Kids are in incredibly close quarters when they're in the classroom. It also helps to protect neighbors and babies that are too young to be vaccinated and people who have weakened immune systems. This idea of herd immunity really only exists when enough people are getting vaccinated to help prevent community spread. I think measles is probably the clearest evidence of what's at stake. The measles vaccination is incredibly effective. In fact, it's one of the most effective vaccines that we have to prevent the transmission of the disease. It was estimated that in the US in 2000, measles was because of the vaccinations, eliminated in this country, completely eliminated. However, because less and less people have been taking the measles vaccination due to a lot of the circulating misinformation that's out there in the social media ecosphere, especially, this year alone, we've had more than 2,700 confirmed cases. And it's the infants and immunocompromised kids who end up paying for that. We have two completely preventable deaths from measles as a result of not having vaccinations. It is incredibly important that we support routine childhood vaccinations. This isn't a political issue or a policy issue. Most parents still really trust that underlying science, despite the noise that might be coming out of Washington, D.C., for example. But it's also very reasonable that parents have questions about their particular child. And those questions should be directed to their pediatrician. You shouldn't just go ahead and make a decision to skip vaccinations without having a discussion with your child's pediatrician who understands your child's particular health needs and can help translate the general guidance that is given related to the vaccine schedule for your particular health situation.
0: That's a really interesting point you're making because as a human parent, I recognize my limitations in all of this information I can see online. I'm not really quite sure how to evaluate it. So when I'm told as a parent, hey, you know, your choice, you make up your mind, I really do need to look to the experts like the doctors to say, well, what does all this mean for me?
4: Absolutely. Yeah. I mean, I'm a mother of three, and I'm a trained biomedical scientist. I don't have the time to sort through the various medical studies that might come out to discern what that means. This is why we have public health organizations and guidance that is apolitical, that is able to help translate all of this information that's out there into something meaningful in terms of general guidance. I hear these questions constantly. I'm on the walk to elementary school with my child, and a parent might ask me, who has a newborn, should I follow this? Should I do this? Should I give my child Tylenol? Parents should turn to their pediatrician, to their family physician, to a nurse practitioner or nurse, someone who knows their child's history and can help them understand both the science behind the questions and why this guidance exists, as well as translate what that guidance is into a specific recommendation for their particular child. The goal isn't to hand parents more homework. The goal here is to point them to a smaller number of steady, trustworthy sources that they can turn to again and again. Some of those sources are organizations like the American Academy of Pediatrics or the American Medical Association or the Vaccine Integrity Project. All of these help to translate, again, the science that is always evolving. There's new monitoring data that comes in all the time about the use of these vaccines into guidance for families to be able to rely on.
0: And our focus today is on younger children back to school, but could we take a moment also to extrapolate from what you just said that children in middle school, high school, and going into college, also there's some vaccines for that age group. And frankly, I'm thinking of flu season for all of us. And so what kind of information sources could we look at for those groups?
4: So I would highly recommend, there's a new, very easy to navigate website called spreadthefacts.org. It houses recommendations that were provided by organizations that I just mentioned, the American Academy of Pediatrics, American Medical Association, Vaccine Integrity Project, ACOG, which is another medical association for dealing with pregnant women and young children. It helps it provides new guidance. There's been new vaccines that have been produced for diseases like the flu, like RSV, like COVID, that are highly contagious, spreadable, particularly as the weather starts to get cooler and as people are more and more in close quarters with each other and inside facilities versus being outside where things are less likely to spread from person to person. There are recommendations about who is eligible for those vaccines. Now is the time as we are entering into a new school season and entering into the fall. It's a good time to look at these recommendations on spreadthefacts.org and see whether or not your child is eligible for these vaccines, and then have a conversation about these new recommendations and vaccines with your child's healthcare provider. Just on this question of parents identifying credible evidence-based information, just a couple of guidelines that I like to tell parents who come to me with this question. When you're searching on the website, things are popping up on AI, things are popping up on social media, it's grabbing from everything and just sort of giving you a whole bunch of information to sort through. I always suggest that we look for consensus and not novelty when you are browsing on the internet. Guidance that's shared across major pediatric and public health organizations is a stronger signal than a single new claim that's announced without any published evidence behind it. Everyone is claiming nowadays that they're a doctor. If they aren't able to back up that information, that they're both a doctor and that they are the recommendations that they're providing on social media is backed up by science, don't believe it. Always ask what that evidence is. Credible guidance that is out there is going to point you to the data and to the research. Any claims that are made that lean on anecdote or fear or just call on you to have common sense, that should all raise a red flag. And when in doubt, the major message I want to leave your listeners with is a quick call or a quick email or portal message to your pediatrician is going to beat an hour of searching online. Bring these questions and this conversation to your medical provider. They're going to be the best person to help you sort it through.
0: And before we go one more time, let us know about the website.
4: The website for these the seasonal vaccines, the seasonal respiratory illnesses such as RSV, COVID, and flu is spreadthefacts.org. This is a website that is based on some new scientific evidence that's come out from new vaccines that have been tested and tried. And new guidance related to who is eligible for some of those respiratory virus vaccines. It does not at this time, I think, have information about the childhood vaccination schedule because, again, that hasn't changed. It's the same. It always has been. But spreadthefacts.org is a good place to start.
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1: You found an ATM card at like a kiosk. 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

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There's times I thought I'd been misunderstood. Yeah. Oh, wait a minute, darling. Can't you see we did the best we could? Oh, the best we could.

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From the soundtrack to the legend of Billie Jean, it's WMMO 98.9. How you doing? It's Adam. Just getting on for today. 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

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How you doing? It's Adam. I got one for you. In a new report, reservations for one are becoming more common. Data showing up 22% over the previous year. And reservations on Tuesday are up 15%.

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0: 98.9 WMMO, Orlando's Classic Hits. Well, we have an honoree to talk about. It's on our Facebook page, but we talked about it on Friday. Patty Osett of UF Health Central Florida. She was nominated and randomly chosen, so she was our honoree of the week, and we do it every week for first responders. Here's the deal. We need first responder nominees from you. So if you know a first responder, let us know who they are. 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And like we do every Friday, we'll randomly pick one. And this week, the person will get two tickets to see Candlebox in concert October 14th. A small way of saying thank you to the first responders. And if you have nominated people before and they haven't won, just keep nominating. It's worth it just to say thank you to them and thank you for the work they do. And hopefully someday we'll get your person as the honoree. So Candlebox tickets up for the first responder that we pick this Friday, but we need your nominees.
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How you doing? It's Adam. All right, let's give you a key word. The word is journey. J-U-J-O. 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You might win tickets to the October 17th Kia Center concert to see Journey in concert, if you can spell it right. We all have our very first concert. Mine was 1984. New Orleans World's Fair. This band right here. And boy, did they rip it. It's Heart. WMMO.

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Sad story, Tom Kiefer, he's the lead singer and songwriter for the band Cinderella. Got his first record deal. He's got a wave of euphoria. He's driving in his car thinking about how great life is going. And then he thought to himself, life is great right now, but what happens if it all disappeared? Less than a year later, it all disappeared. And he wrote this song.

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0: 98.9 WMMO, Orlando's classic hits. How you doing? It's Adam. All right, so I've devised a point structure for our open mic feature, all right? So we have the open mic feature, and you get a point if you say your name, you get a point if you say your city, you get a point if you say the band, and a point if you say the song. A point if you say thank you, and 10 points if you say the DJ's name. Let's see how she does.
1: 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Thanks.
0: Oh, if she just would have thrown in thanks, Adam, she would have won the whole game. But here you go. You got your song on anyway, Shannon from St. Cloud. Here you go.

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0: 98.9 WMMO, Orlando's Classic Hits. How you doing? It's Adam. So we have got thousands and thousands of dollars to give to you. Here's how it happened, all right? The boss came in and said, hey, guys, we have a lot of extra money in the station budget this year, and we want to give it to you. And all the DJs looked at each other like, well, why give it to us? Why not give it to people we don't know who listen to us? And we all agreed that we'd give it to you. Really happened that way. So tomorrow morning, $1,000 will go hopefully to you at 8 a.m. And if you don't win it at 8, that's okay, because we'll do it again at 10 a.m. and then noon and then 2 p.m. and 5 p.m. And you know what? We'll carry it on all week long, five times a day, $1,000. And we're going to call it Jay and Brandy's $1,000 Bill Buster. So you have to go spend it on your bills. We don't care how you spend it. We just want you to win it. Your first chance is tomorrow, 8 a.m. with a keyword, okay? So go win that money so that we feel good about not taking that raise.
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Hey, it's Adam. 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S-T-O-P. 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

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Hey, this one's going out to Annie. It's her day after birthday day. Her birthday was yesterday. She's very young. Still older than me, but still very young. And she used to get ready to this song in college.

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0: 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How you doing? It's Adam. Let me ask you, are you like me? You hear people, your friends, your family, they're telling you, oh, yeah, I went to Halloween Horror Nights last night and had so much fun. Or they say, oh, I'm going to Halloween Horror Nights next week and da-da-da-da. And you're like, I want to go. Well, how about you go and we take care of it? We've got two tickets to Universal Studios Halloween Horror Nights. And if you want to go, you just got to win these tickets. 7 a.m. tomorrow and all next week, Jay and Brandy will be giving pairs away at 7 a.m. So then you can hear somebody say, hey, we're all going to Halloween Horror Nights on whatever day. And you'll be like, hey, I'll go with you. I got tickets. And they'll be like, oh, well, we weren't really inviting you. And you'll be like, but I have these tickets. Maybe that's too far of a story. I don't know. Just win these tickets, 7 a.m. tomorrow and all next week, and then you can decide when you want to go.
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0: 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How you doing? It's Adam. This might be my favorite open mic ever. You ready?
1: Hi, Adam. How you doing tonight? I'm doing all right. Just trying to get home. Hey, play some Genesis for me, will you? Thank you. Have a good night.
0: You're welcome, my friend. 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We'll play them back eventually. And here you go, my friend. 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

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How you doing? How about we do a song for you, okay? Because every day, we're just getting a little bit older and older. But you know what? No one looks as good as you do. Seriously, you're wearing it well. I mean, you really are. Turn it up. Dance like no one's watching. 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

0: 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Well, I got a call and somebody asked me how they can win Rockville tickets. 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

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From Loving an Elevator to Head Games, we are playing Orlando's classic hits. 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How about lights? 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

0: 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When is the movie going to be out about that making of the Rumors album? I will love that movie. Anyway, let's check out what's going on in the open mic feature.
1: 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I'm from Leesburg. I want to hear some Night Ranger, Sister Christian. Thank you. I listen to you guys all the time. You guys rock. Keep on rocking. Sister.

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98.9 WMMO, Orlando's Classic Hits. How you doing? It's Adam. I probably should have done this over a Styx song, but I just read it and just found out, so I figured I'd do it now. Styx is going to kick off a Las Vegas residency in January. So if you like Styx and you want to go to Vegas, maybe that's the excuse. I'm still begging to win the lottery so I can afford to go see Eagles at Sphere in Vegas. My gosh, that's expensive. Have you tried to do that? I mean, we got to do it, right? Well, no, because Glenn Frey's not alive anymore. Anyway, we'll debate that in person, you and me,

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0: Orlando's classic hits, 98.9 WMMO, and that's it for me. My name is Adam Alexander. It is time for me to fly. I'll be back. I think I'm back on Wednesday because Joe Rock's taking off for a week, and they've asked me to cover. You believe that? I'm very excited about it. Anytime I get to be on the air is a good day for me. Who's in next? Ethan is in next, and he's got a keyword that could get you tickets to see Journey. Keyword weekend of winning continues. If you'd like to see Journey and you'd like to do it for free, hang out because he's going to give you a keyword. That show is going to be awesome. October 17th, Kia Center, Journey. Win tickets in just a little bit. I'll talk to you on Wednesday.
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Coming up on October 11th, see one of the Eagles, one of the best guitar players for the Eagles, not Joe Walsh, Don Felder. Although Joe Walsh is probably my favorite, but Don Felder's pretty cool too. He will be over in Tampa, Clearwater, actually. 38 Special Marshall Tucker Band. Puts on a great show. You should go check it out. 98.9 WMMO.

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They will be at the Plaza Live on October 14th. 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
1: 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If you bring home $400 a week, you could get up to $30,000 in credit.
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0: 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That's coming up next. And score yourself some Journey tickets.
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